Otherwise, mostly sunny with a high near 64 degrees. See, we're dipping down a little bit. Wednesday, next Wednesday, a week from today, areas of fog. Otherwise, mostly sunny with a high near 64 degrees. Yeah. So, you know, the Pineapple Express fall may be passing finally. In the marine forecast from Point Arena to Cape Mendocino and 10 nautical miles out, there are no advisories or warnings in effect. So fish on if that's what you do. And if you don't, I just eat fish. I don't go out and fish. I leave that to the professionals. I do. I stay in my lane, and then you guys stay in your lane. Yeah, so a couple punk rock tracks in the queue. Then I'll probably just pull regular CDs out. I need to get back into doing a couple vinyl shows here in our future. I've been lazy. My studio's kind of full of just some side gear. And all these records curated in my collection here are sitting behind me. And I think I have to blame me. It's laziness. It's easier to grab CDs and grab, you know, 8-minute songs and make the first hour go really fast. I have a lot of pre-produced content. I kind of lean on that a lot. That's my fault. Actually, it's not even a fault. It's just, it's the style of show that it's become. I want to thank Charlotte Dixon. I know she's not listening right now because she's out gigging. I think she's gigging in Sacramento. And then a bunch of wineries and stuff. But she played our first Friday show, and it was a magical, great little show. She did it 2 months back, and then she did it recently. And she has an album coming out called Collateral Damage. I'm hoping to try to score a courtesy copy of it. I'll buy a copy. I'm not worried about that. And, yeah, I really wish her the best in working on her early career here. And maybe someday when she's rich and famous like Taylor Swift, she'll say, well, you know, I played these gigs for this low-power station in Fort Bragg, California, and they were really nice to me. And it would be so cool to have KNYO mentioned in her liner notes. Okay, just dreaming. So after this punk rock track by The Mutants, I'm going to play some Burning Water, Michael Landau Group. I'm picking another track off this Jane's Addiction album that I played last week. Then I have the Aristocrats Duck album in front of me, the Fly By Night Rush albums in front of me, and after that, my show, my rules. I'm gonna let it rip.

Hey, Where's My Drink Package? That's the title of this song from the Aristocrats from the Duck album. Before that, a couple tracks from the 415 album. I know I played The Mutants, Insect Lounge, and then Driving by the Pearl Harbor and the Explosions Band. Also a Burning Water track back there somewhere. This is 107.7 KNYO LP Fort Bragg. 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And, all right, this starts pretty strong. Here we go. Bam, bam, bam, bam.

Ty Tabor on vocals there, John Myung on bass, and Rod Morgenstein on drums. If there's keyboards on it, it's Derek Sherinian. That's the band Platypus. When Puss Comes to Shove is the title of the album. The track's called Nothing to Say. Here's something from Quadvium. I've played them before. I was really big on when this CD came out. I was like, oh, I got to play all of this. Check it out. It's really weird.

We could use some light. That was Transatlantic. Before that, Faith No More with Anne's Song from the Introduce Yourself Faith No More album. Going old school with that. 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It's a wrap for the first hour. Three more to go for the Wagner Variety Show. I want to thank Rhodes Auto Parts at 203 North Main Street, downtown Fort Bragg, for underwriting the Wagner Variety Show. And it is 6 o'clock here on the Left Coast. We are 107.7 on the fun side of the dial, streaming worldwide. We are the little dog with a big bark. Who needs a big antenna and 50,000 watts when you're streaming? Good times, good times. Anyway, let's see. I have Billy Talent with Fallen Leaves coming up here because it's kind of getting fall-y, except for the weather's unseasonably warm. September Morn by Neil Diamond. 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Tina Turner's Falling Like Rain. Falling Dove by Crowded House. A lot of falling songs. Songs with fall in the title, I guess. I'll have a date book at the bottom of the hour. Not sure what events I have lined up for that yet. I'll start digging those up right now. 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We'll take your money. In fact, I should go there right now. Let's see. Home. I have it on my tabs. Let's see. Contact us. P.O. Box 1651. 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I screw it up. Our post office box, if you want to mail us a money order or a check, is tax deductible. 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And that links you to a donation type site. Nice. There's a Monday Meltdown with Kai and Nicole logo on our new shows. And we have Chris Skyhawk's Universal Perspectives now running Mondays from 7 to 8. He pre-records a show for us. And although I'm never up that early, we play it in its native time. It's Democracy Now!, the War and Peace Report with Amy Goodman and Juan Gonzalez. That airs on our station at 5 a.m., 5 to 6 a.m. So there's a lot of new shows. In fact, in the last, 3 years, we've picked up, 1, 2, 3, 4, 5, 6, 7, 8, 9. We've picked up a lot of shows. If you would like a show, let us know. Here we go. Billy Talent.

0: Donald Trump came out with his proposal for a new tax plan yesterday, just like a real presidential candidate would do. It was kind of adorable. Trump has some interesting ideas. He says he plans to raise taxes on the very rich, which doesn't include him because he's very, very rich. He's in the very rich. And also under President Trump, you won't have to pay any income taxes if you make less than $25,000 a year. You won't pay any taxes if you and your spouse make under $50,000 a year. And if you capture an illegal Mexican, you won't pay any taxes at all, no matter how much you make. So, you know, he's here legal. Every politician comes out with his or her own plans and proposals, but I wonder if voters pay attention to the specifics of those plans. It seems to me most people pick a candidate and go along with whatever that candidate says. So today, armed with the new Trump tax plan, we went out in the street and found people who claimed to support Hillary Clinton for president and asked those people about her tax plan. But what they didn't know is the tax plan we presented them with is not Hillary Clinton's, it's Donald Trump's. And let's find out how they liked it.
1: Are you a Hillary Clinton supporter?
2: Yes, I am.
3: I like Hillary Clinton. Yeah, I support her.
4: I'm a Hillary Clinton supporter. Well, for one, it's definitely time that we have a woman in the White House.
2: Well, I think a female president would be a great idea.
1: Are you a Hillary Clinton supporter?
5: I sure am.
1: What about Donald Trump?
5: Next.
1: No, you don't support Donald Trump at all?
5: I do not.
1: Would you be able to support anything about Donald Trump?
4: In short, no.
3: Donald Trump, nah, not so much.
2: I feel cold towards Donald Trump.
1: You wouldn't support Donald Trump?
2: No.
1: Okay, and would you support Hillary Clinton's plan to cut the corporate tax rate from 35% to 15%?
2: I think that's a good idea.
1: Do you support Hillary's plan to eliminate the estate tax?
5: Yes, I do support that.
1: Do you support her plan to eliminate taxes for those who make less than $25,000 a year?
4: I would support that, yes.
1: Do you support her plan to eliminate the alternative minimum tax?
3: Alternative minimum tax. Yeah, I support that.
1: Do you support her plan to eliminate the estate tax?
2: Yes.
1: And what would you say if I told you those are all Donald Trump's proposals?
2: I would say he's a pretty smart man.
6: I say I feel stupid.
4: I would say that that's shocking. But I mean, if it is, I'm still not voting for Donald Trump. He's a caricature.
1: What would you say if I told you those are all Donald Trump's policies?
3: I wouldn't believe you.
1: They are.
3: Well, I support Donald Trump then.
1: What would you say if I told you those are all Donald Trump's policies?
5: Oh, God. I hate him.

0: I would like to give you an opportunity. Now, we have a fishbowl, and it's got real quotes from Donald Trump, okay?
1: Okay.
0: And my challenge to you is, can you read these without cracking a smile, with a straight face? Now, these are actual quotes. You will select them randomly from this bowl. If you're able to read them without laughing, you get to keep the bowl.
1: I get to keep the bowl?
0: All right, so go ahead.
1: All right, so
0: give it a go.
1: That's kind of yucky, putting your hand.
0: Yeah, it's like a Halloween party or something.
1: Okay. All right.
0: Yeah.
1: Okay.
0: Okay.
1: Oh, I took a bunch.
0: Yeah, take whatever you like. All right.
1: Here we go.
0: All right. These again are actual quotes.
1: I think apologizing is a great thing, but you have to be wrong. I will absolutely apologize sometime in the hopefully distant future if I'm ever wrong.
0: All right, well done, well done.
1: Profound, that's profound. That's profound. Number one, I have great respect for women. I was the one that really broke the glass ceiling on behalf of women more than anybody in the construction industry.
0: You think he's talking about actual glass that he'd broken, or is that a...
1: Well, I think some of his places have glass ceilings.
0: Oh, yeah, that's true.
1: Yeah.
0: Classy.
1: So
0: all right.
1: Who knows? Okay, let me see. These are the milder ones, actually. If I were running The View, I'd fire Rosie O'Donnell. I mean, I'd look at her right in that fat, ugly face of hers. I'd say, Rosie, you're fired.
0: All right.
1: That's not funny.
0: Give one more,
1: no,
0: and we'll see if he can do it.
1: But, I mean, that's the whole deal. I mean, do you want a you're fired president or a you're hired president?
0: I like a little of each. I like a combination.
1: Okay.
0: All right, one more.
1: Oh, I can't read this.
0: Oh, is it bad? Let me
1: I can't read it.
0: Let me see which one it is. I've said if Ivanka weren't my daughter, perhaps I'd be dating her. We didn't make these up. These are real quotes. All right, you do get to keep the bowl. This would be nice. You can fill it with candies.

0: did you think when Hillary Clinton said, "I see improved relations with Russia from a position of strength only as possible"?
1: I agree with Hillary.
0: Hillary Clinton said, "Immigration is a privilege and we should not let anyone into this country who doesn't support our communities, all of our communities."
2: Well, I'd virtually have to agree with that.
0: Hillary said, "In order to achieve the American dream, let people keep more money in their pockets and increase after-tax wages."
3: Yes, okay. That's a great idea so that we can start to move everybody up and start moving people out of the level of poverty.
0: And obviously runs fairly severe contrast to what Donald Trump is proposing.
3: Absolutely. Many of her comments run severe contrast to Donald Trump.
0: What do you think of this quote from Hillary? "There's nothing I love more than women, but they're really a lot different than portrayed. They're far worse than men, far more aggressive, and boy, can they be smart."
4: I agree. I've worked for 38 years in the hospital with women, and that's a very accurate.
0: And you think that's obviously a sharp contrast to her opponent?
4: Absolutely.
0: Hillary Clinton said, "I like the concept of local education. I want to get rid of Common Core. I think Common Core is a disaster."
5: Well, I'm an educator. I'm a school teacher. I think Common Core is a disaster, too.
0: And what do you think of this Hillary quote? "I have never seen a thin person drinking Diet Coke."
5: Never seen a thin person drinking Diet Coke. Well, let me tell you something. Diet Coke does not make you thin.
0: So you would say, get rid of Common Core, keep the Diet Coke.
5: Keep the Diet Coke.
0: What do you think of this Hillary Clinton quote? "I am opposed to gay marriage."
6: Well, I've heard that a lot from a lot of politicians. It's all about the timing, though, isn't it? Hey, she's for us now. Yay! I'll take that as a win.
0: What did you think of this quote from Hillary Clinton? "While Bette Midler is an extremely unattractive woman, I refuse to say that because I always insist on being politically correct."
1: I am sure that she never said that.
0: You're right. Please don't sue me.
1: I can't make any guarantees. I'm sorry about that.

0: Hello, I'd like to vote for president, governor, and anything that will take money away from our parks and libraries.
1: Use machine number 3.
0: I can't fit in the booth.
1: Use the double wide.
0: Ooh, one of those electronic voting dealies.
2: One vote for McCain. Thank you.
0: No, I want to vote for Obama.
2: 2 votes for McCain.
0: Come on, it's time for a change.
2: 3 votes for McCain.
0: No, no, no!
2: 6 votes for President McCain.
0: Hey, I only meant one of those votes for McCain. This machine is rigged! Must tell President McCain! This doesn't happen in America. Maybe Ohio, but not in America.
3: Oh, boy. That's why I mail mine in. That'll ruffle some feathers out there. Okay, political rant. So, I trust the USPS for everything that's delivered, even the bad bills. Like, they're in anything I send out, always makes it there. It's been that way for, you know, all my life, and I'm 53. Why would I put my ballot in a third-party drop box in a city office where all the water bills and other crap and permit fees and stuff go, so that some person that I don't know who the city has assigned has to pick the ballots out? Then you don't know what day of the week. If you vote 3 weeks ahead, 2 weeks ahead, 1 week ahead, you do not know when they say, that's enough ballots. Let's pick some random person to drive them to Ukiah and drop them off without postmarks. All while that ballot box, somebody could squirt some ink or oil or WD-40. I mean, you could spray something into that slot, rainwater, and you could contaminate all the ballots in the box. But I still see people going, you need to go to a drop box, blah, blah, blah. Like, I don't think I need to. I think I put a stamp on it. Nobody knows when it's in my mailbox. Or I go down to the alleyway behind the post office and dump it in the general mail. And a week later, I can call the county office and say, yep, it's here. It was received on this date, and it was entered into our system on this date. Done. Okay, let's get to the date book now. Political rant over. Dine Out for Dogs and Cats is coming up Thursday, September 17th. It's a 4 to 8:30 p.m. at the Fog Eater Cafe. That's 45104 Main Street, Mendocino. A portion of the proceeds go to the Humane Society. So it's, you know, your typical restaurant wants to help out with the Humane Society. And at this point, it's the Fog Eater Cafe, Thursday, September 17th. I wish more restaurants. That's how you get publicity for your restaurant and get on my date book. 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That's what we should do. Dine out for radio. Ooh, put a pin in it. Any of our DJs, Bob, you guys listening, put a pin in it. Let's find a restaurant we like and do a dine out for KNYO night. Ah, new plan. All right, moving right along. Party in the Living Room with West of Nowhere Live. And by living room, I mean Tall Guy Brewery, Fort Bragg's living room now. Come on down to Fort Bragg's living room, a.k.a. Tall Guy. Did I just say all that? Now I'm reading it. And enjoy fine crafted brews, great atmosphere, and the vocal-driven rock tones of the local favorites West of Nowhere. It's going to be a fun show. And this is Saturday, this Saturday from 7 to 10 p.m. That's the 12th. No cover. And these guys are like all alpha male rockers. I don't know how this trio doesn't just explode. It's like plutonium and uranium and thorium. It's like 3 radioactive substances, or, you know, and it seems like if you added another one or flipped the polarity of one of them, it would just be a nuclear bomb. But these guys do it. Somehow this trio of alpha singer band leader guys is... they're making it happen. I'm impressed, and I love these guys. They're good. So West of Nowhere Live, danceable rock and roll on the 12th, Saturday, Tall Guy Brewery, 7 to 10. There, I said everything twice. Symphony of the Redwoods, Friday, September 25th at 5 p.m. at the Casper Community Center. It's a fall fiesta. It's a fundraising event for the Casper Community Center. It's from 5 to 8 p.m. The food is provided by Los Gallitos, Los G's. Includes complimentary drinks featuring margaritas, wine, beer, and non-alcoholic beverages. Here's the kicker, though. It's $150. So if you really like symphony, you know what to do. I still got time? Yeah, I got time. So there's not a lot of coastal events, but I think I'm gonna pop this one up. This is the Extreme Metal Extravaganza, Saturday the 12th at 383 in Willett Street, 383 Main Street. I don't even know what the venue is. And what it is a metal extravaganza brought to you by Austin Spence and Mendo Metalheads. It looks like Alchemic Transmutation is playing, if that's a band. Wow. Infex, Gore Skin Coffin, and Gore Fetish. And then it says LFG. I don't know. I wish they would be more specific about the groups. But if you're into metal and want to go bang your head, dun, dun, 383 Main Street, Willits, whatever that venue is. And it's Saturday, 7 p.m. for Extreme Metal Extravaganza. The least metal word in it is extravaganza. You know, our friend Mitchell Holman says it's time to get trippy with cosmic, psychedelic, vocal, electronic bass, violin stuff. Mitchell's going to be playing at the Jumbo's Win-Win down in Philo at 8561 Highway 128. Again, not a lot of local events that I found in my peripheral, so Mitchell's a good dude. He's played our KNYO studio at least three First Fridays. And actually, he said, hey, man, when do you want to do the next First Friday? Well, he's going to be playing Saturday, September the 12th, 5 to 8 p.m. And, I hope he has a good show at Jumbo's Win-Win in Philo. Speaking of First Fridays, now, we don't have a poster set up for it yet. But Erica Gibbons and her husband, Sebastian, Bass, they're such a nice couple. And they played the Casper Community Center's KZYX benefit. They played both the indoor and the outdoor stage. They played our local neighbor's band party up north of town last Saturday. They did that a couple times. And so she's just a gigging machine with her husband. Sometimes she's solo. Depends on if he's slinging food or not. They are playing our next... It's going to be Frankie and the Lost Souls is her band title. They're playing our next First Friday. And since I'm here, I don't know what the next First Friday is. Do you guys know what the next First Friday is? Tell me. It's October 2nd. October 2nd at the KNYO Studio, 325 North Franklin Street. Frankie and the Lost Souls. Music's typically from 6:30 p.m. to 8:30. Yes, it breaks up on the half hours. It just... You know, we like a two-hour show, and we have in that way they can run long because Marco McLean's Memo of the Air Goodnight radio show airs at 9 o'clock. So if it ends up being a two-hour, you know, half-hour show, that's fine. It also, being a half hour before 7 means any of the bad language, if there's an F-bomb or language, I tell them, put those in the beginning of your set and then play the clean stuff after 7 because we put you live on the air. So Frankie and the Lost Souls... October 2nd is the next First Friday show. Here is a version of Cinnamon Girl by Typo Negative. After that, some Duran Duran, Joe Walsh, Ugly Kid Joe, and more. This is really weird. It's not for me, but I thought it was interesting. Rah, rah, rah, rah, rah.

0: few days have been difficult for Donald Trump. Hillary Clinton is now back on top of him in most of the major polls. On Friday in Colorado Springs, Trump and his Secret Service team got trapped in an elevator for a half an hour. They almost had to send Beyonce's sister in to get him out. He insulted the parents of a Muslim American soldier who was killed by a suicide bomber in Iraq. In an interview with George Stephanopoulos, it seemed he either didn't know or forgot that Russia had invaded Ukraine. And in that same interview, he awkwardly tried to distance himself from former New York City Mayor Michael Bloomberg.
1: Now I see this guy up on stage saying negative things. He knows nothing about me. He's never been to my office. I don't know him well.
2: Played golf together.
1: Maybe once.
2: Here's what he hit you on in the speech.
1: And I hit the ball a lot longer, a lot better.
0: And that's what really matters, you know? It's not... After that interview, many people were criticizing Trump, saying he's uninformed, just kind of speaking off the cuff. But we actually obtained some of the uncut footage from that interview, courtesy of ABC News. And you'll see that not only wasn't Donald Trump speaking extemporaneously, his remarks were actually very well prepared.
2: Why did you soften the GOP platform on Ukraine?
1: I wasn't involved in that. Honestly, I was not involved. Yeah, I was not involved in that. I'd like to... I'd have to take a look at it, but I was not involved.
2: Do you know what they did?
1: They softened it, I heard, but I was not involved.
2: They took away the part of the platform calling for provision of lethal weapons to Ukraine to defend themselves.
1: I have my own ideas. He's not going into Ukraine, okay? Just so you understand. He's not going to go into Ukraine. All right, you can mark it down, you can put it down, you can take it anywhere.
2: Well, he's already
1: you want.
2: There, isn't he?
1: Okay. Well, he's there in a certain way, but I'm not there. You have Obama there. And frankly, that whole part of the world is a mess under Obama with all the strength that you're talking about and all of the power of NATO and all of this. In the meantime, he's going away. He takes Berlin. He's sort of, I mean...
2: But you said you might recognize that.
1: I'm going to take a look at it.

I love Angene Dupotrine. I already wore this CD out. I mean, I had to listen to it once. As my bipolar mind is like, I remember it all. Yeah, these kids are cool. I mean, dudes, whatever. We had an ugly kid, Joe, not me, doing Neighbor back there. Indian Summer by Joe Walsh. I love that tune. Falling Down by Duran Duran. Start off the set with a really sloppy, weird version of Typo Negative's Cinnamon Girl. Doing some Neil Young. Yeah. Anyway, up next, Charlie Watts, Velvet Revolver, Rolling Stones, and more. 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LP Fort Bragg, the low power station on the Mendocino Coast, but we stream worldwide with a little dog with a big bark.

just the boom chick guy on the drums behind the Stones. He also had the Charlie Watts Trio and other groups, and this is the Charlie Watts Trio doing Bluebird. Listen to the sultry sounds. Listen to that ride cymbal. Oh, my God. He was so good.

0: There we are, here we are. All right, everybody clamp up.
1: Mr. Archie Bunker, speaking in reply to the editorial broadcast last Saturday.
2: Good evening, everybody. This is Archie Bunker of 704 Hauser Street, veteran of the big war, speaking on behalf of Guns for Everybody. Now, question. What was the first thing that the communists done when they took over Russia? Answer, gun control. And there's a lot of people in this country who want to do the same thing to us here in a kind of conspiracy, see. You take your big international bankers, they want to, masticate the people of this here nation like puppets on a wing. And then when they get that done, they turn us over to the communists.
3: Oh, Archie, I'm now, glad I'm they put you on a stool. You look taller sitting down.
2: Now, I want to talk about another thing that's on everybody's mind today, and that's your stick-ups and your skyjackers, which, if that was up to me, I could end the skyjackings tomorrow.
4: You could?
2: All you got to do is arm all your passengers. He ain't got no more superiority there. He ain't going to dare to pull out no rod. And then your airlines, then they wouldn't have to chase the passengers on the ground no more. They just pass out the pistols at the beginning of the trip, and they pick them up again at the end. Case closed.
4: That's incredible, Archie.

0: kids, today we have a special assembly, okay? We're going to learn about the diversity of Asian people. Please welcome Mr. Liu Kim and Mr. Junichi Takayama.
1: Shake that.
2: Nihama, South Park Elementary!
3: Konnichiwa!
2: How are we all feeling?
4: Hey,
2: Mr. Takayama, did you know that China and Japan are actually different countries?
3: Oh, really? Hey, that's right. If you look at map, you can see.
2: This whole thing is China, and Japan is this little bitty country over here. And that's why the Japanese always try and take over China.
3: What?
2: The Japanese rape and kill people in Nanking. The only thing Japanese love more than killing people is killing themselves. Suicide rate in Japan sky high.
3: Fuck you.
2: Oh, no, I'm a Japanese and I had a bad...

0: Gracias.
1: Oh, goodness, what's going on?
2: Stand back, Mother. We're having a telekinetic battle of men.
3: Enough!

What are you trying to do? Wrinkle it? See now,

A smashing frontal attack on enemy rear? Hooray! Oh, hooray for the red, white, and blue! Oh, hooray for the red, white, and blue! A Yankee Doodle went to town a-riding on a pony, like Teddy did at San Juan Hill, and this is no baloney. If I could be you as you, 1 hour tonight...

1077 KNYOLP for Bragg, streaming on the World Wide Webs at knyo.org. That's Chico Hamilton there with Peregrinations. Before that, HSAS with a very classic. It's kind of, you know, it's Sammy Hagar and Neil Sean and a couple other guys. It's their initials, HSAS. And I am so sorry I didn't pull up and know all their names. Animation Valley, man, what a... That HSAS album on, like on vinyl. I have a copy on vinyl. What a cool freaking hybrid record with Sammy Hagar back in the day. Sweet and Lynch back there with September. The Birds doing 8 Miles High. Message doing Dreams and Nightmares. 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The beginning of the hour started off with the Charlie Watts Trio with Bluebird and Velvet Revolver's Fall to Pieces. 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

0: Stop saying, you can pay that check whenever you're ready, and just come right out and say, please get the f*** out. New rule, now that the Chinese have announced that an apocalyptic meteor with the power of 3 billion atomic bombs is hurtling towards Earth, their restaurant owners have to lighten up and allow substitutions. Nero, let's all show a little class and give Brad and Angelina their privacy during the divorce. If you can't do it for two decent, talented people, at least think of their children. Also, Taylor Swift should stop crawling up the rain gutter outside Brad's hotel. You know, she's man hungry. Okay, getting aside, now more than ever, it's important that you register and vote. Click the link and get it done. And look on the bright side. Finishing in just over a minute and a half will make you feel like a teenager again. Yeah.
1: All right, quick and dirty. I wish the weather was quick and dirty, but it's so freaking clean right now. I'm going to read it to you anyway. There's no advisories or warnings on the ocean. I'll get to that in a minute. How about these last couple days, the highs, when the wind really isn't blowing? It's like that humid. It's almost tropical. Fort Bragg, the Mendocino Coast. I don't know why they keep spending hundreds and hundreds of thousands of dollars to promote this place. It's like paradise, even in the fall. So, straight to the weather. And if you're an outsider, note, you can stream KNYO on knyo.org. You don't have to be a local to hear my trash. Tonight, mostly cloudy with a low of 53 degrees, calm winds. Tomorrow, mostly sunny with a high of 71 degrees, calm winds. Out of the northwest, 5 to 7 miles an hour in the afternoon. Beautiful. Friday, mostly sunny with a high of 69 degrees. 69 degrees. Calm winds out of the northwest, 5 to 7. Same thing Thursday, Friday, exact same thing. Ditto. Saturday, sunny with a high of 66. Oh my gosh, me without my muff. Northwest winds, 5 to 8 miles an hour. Sunny and a high near 66 with no winds listed on Sunday. Next Monday, patchy fog. The fog is going to be rolling back in. Patchy fog before 8 a.m. Otherwise, sunny with a high near 66 degrees. Tuesday, patchy fog. Otherwise, mostly sunny with a high near 64. Wednesday, next Wednesday, a week from today, areas of fog. Otherwise, mostly sunny with a high near 64 degrees. The marine forecast from Cape Mendocino to Point Arena and 10 nautical miles out. There are no advisories or warnings, so fish on if that's what you do. One of my favorite Kiss songs. Now, early Kiss tunes, I am very particular about. Like, if you said rate them on a 1 to 10, I rate this song here, rate this song there. Every single song that Kiss's early albums had that were Ace Frehley sang, to me, are straight to the 10. It's like 2000 Man, which they didn't even write. That's a Mick Jagger, Keith Richards song. And Hard Times. I'm going to play Hard Times. And it's not don't ta, don't ta, don't ta, don't ta. If you really listen, if you guys are forensic listeners, here's your heads up. It's like don't ta, don't ta, ta, don't ta, ta, don't ta, ta, don't ta, don't ta. You know, the kick drum to snare drum ratio on the beat works so well with the song. But duplicating it on my drum sets, I have acoustic and electronic. I have very nice some gear here, and I'm a very mediocre drummer. And I listen to it, and I'm like, that is such a easy sounding song for me on guitar. It's like that, da da da da da da. But if you listen to the drums, you forensic listeners, listen to the drums on Hard Times. And then it's like, where's the one? Where's the one? Oh. And the way that it flips in and out of the one is, that's Peter Criss, baby. Then I have a Gaping Head Wound is the track by the Aristocrats coming up. And just to throw it in, to be weird about my show,

Avenue, Eddie Grant, and Dancing Madly Backwards by Captain Beyond. So there's some weirdness in this hour. We'll have a ballad at the bottom of the hour where I do my casting ballads on a ballad bit. It's a Tesla song called Falling Apart. Then to run out the show, it's Babe Ruth's The Mexican, Frank Zappa's The Radio Is Broken from the Man from Utopia album, Leave It by Yes, and the creepy John Thomas Standing in the Sun. If any of those jumbles of words enlightened you, go to knyo.org. Here we go. And donate to us. Bass, kick, snare. Now, the rundown I get

Here's the thing. I know what the next song will be. And you don't. So gather ye round and I will tell you a tale. This is the sad tale of what happened to me whilst I was writing this song. Some people like to start with a concept or start with a title and then they write the music. But sometimes with me, I just want to hear something and I don't know why. It's like, I want to hear some noises that sound like this and I'll invent a story for it later or I'll come up with a name for it later. So I was halfway through writing this song and I was just walking around my house thinking about chord progressions and stuff like that, and I kind of fell over something that was always there in the same place in the house every day since I moved in, but I was thinking about chords. I didn't see it. I fell over. I basically flew into a door frame very fast, very hard, hit the door frame with my head and became an unconscious person. I don't know how long I was unconscious. I was the only guy at home at the time. But I woke up sometime later thinking, essentially, my head feels weird. It feels painful and cold and wet and lumpy. And I started exploring where the injury was and realized there was blood just raining down my arm and onto the carpet. Here was my dilemma. I really wanted to finish this song. And also, I really thought I should go to a hospital because I've just had a serious head injury. It's okay to laugh at serious head injuries because it happened to someone else. And in the end, I thought, the song is more important. I want to finish this song before I collapse again or whatever. So I got lots of kitchen towel and put it on my head. And I thought, how am I going to hold this here? I need to play instruments. So it's like, woolly hat. I've got a big woolly hat and put it on my head to hold the kitchen towels in place. And then put my headphones on top of the woolly hat. And then went back to the computer and finished the song. Why am I telling you all this miserable stuff when we were having such a good time? Here's why. Because this song is called Gaping Head Wound. I thought I should explain.

0: Multiple arrests were made today for the murder of Hillary Neils. Police raided the South Park Motel 6 at 4 a.m., where seven psychic detectives were staying.
1: Oh, ow, ow!
2: What did we do?
0: Get your head down, spread them! Stand back! Don't make me do it! Don't make me do it! The psychic detective's horrible crime was found out by psychic detective Eric Cartman, who is now the only psychic not behind bars. What an amazing coincidence.

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Japanese bars got me down.

All right, there we go. Dancing Madly Backwards by Captain Beyond. Before that, Eddie Grant with Electric Avenue, The Aristocrats, Gaping Head Wound. So Tesla was originally called City Kid. Tesla, an American hard rock band from Sacramento, California, formed in late 1981 with bassist Brian Wheat, guitarist Frank Hannon. They formed City Kid with two D's, which evolved to Tesla by 1984. Vocalist Jeff Keith and guitarist Tommy, I'm going to butcher this name. I always say Skiot, but it's like Skioka. I don't know. There's so many different ways to say S-K-E-O-C-H. And drummer Toy Lucetta joined the band. Now, Tommy Skioka, I believe he's like just like teaching guitar lessons in Florida. He's been out of the band for quite a while. Anyway, that was a classic lineup. They appeared on all the record live shows in their initial run. The band adopted the Tesla moniker shortly before recording their first album, as another band name that was similar to City Kid had already existed. Hair metal, 1980s. Their debut album, that was a really great album. Mechanical Resonance, released in 1986, produced two hit singles, Modern Day Cowboy and Little Susie, which I would still like to do on a cover for like open mic. Little Susie on the Up, dun, dun, dun, dun, dun, dun, dun, dun. Originally by PhD. I guess that's a cover. The band's second album, The Great Radio Controversy, in 1989, peaked at number 18 on the Billboard 200 charts. It had Love Song, a great ballad. They did a five-man acoustic jam in 1990 when all the MTV bands were doing that. Anyway, here is from the Forevermore album. The song's called Falling Apart.

So this particular Tesla album that I just played the track off of, Forevermore, the eighth studio album by Tesla, released October 7th, 2008, produced by Terry Thomas, engineered by Michael Rosen, and like many of their albums, recorded and mixed at J Street Studios in Sacramento, California. The album art portrays the famous Lovers of Valdero, discovered by archaeologists outside of Mantua, Italy in 2007. It's like two skeletons, like, intertwined, and they were buried that way. All songs written by Jeff Keith, Frank Hannon, Brian Wheat, Troy Lucetta, and David Rude, and Terry Thomas. Let's see, what else can I tell you about this? I think it's a good ballad for these guys. I'm a very adamant of early Tesla fan. Mechanical Resonance, I thought, was an incredible album. Mechanical Resonance was also a really great album after that. The Great Radio Controversy, I liked that album. Psychotic Supper, I was like, you know, you got to make an album. Busted Nut, and then the Hiatus Era in 94 to 96. Yeah, I don't know. You know those guys actually covered Led Zeppelin's The Ocean? I haven't heard that. I should put that in my radio show. So I'm going to give that a straight, like, 6 out of 10. It's all right. Let's get out of here. Mendo Yeti coming up at 9 o'clock. So I'm going to try to be as sharp as I can at the top of the hour of cutting off because there's a new show. And the dude, Omer, he's super freaking cool. And, yeah, here we go, baby. This is called The Mexican by Babe Ruth. Then The Radio Is Broken from the Man from Utopia album by Frank Zappa. Leave It from the 90120 album by Guess. It's a Trevor Raven song. Then Creepy John Thomas with Standing in the Sun is going to wrap our show. Nice stuff. I like it. I want more of this on the radio. On every station. Not just KNYO. Are we alone?

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1: Help me out. Which beer has the highest alcohol by volume? 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
1: 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Where my motherfucking map at? 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Map, show me where to find my friend Marcus. 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
1: He said he might have some X too. You can call me Dora the Explorer. 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

0: Wrapping up the show there with Creepy John Thomas was Standing in the Sun. Before that, Leave It by Yes. And The Radio Is Broken by Frank Zappa. 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It's a wrap for the Wagner Variety Show. Stay tuned for Mendo Yeti with Omar. Omer or Omar? Oh, God. Now I'm going to be like all night. You could... Am I that stoned? You do you, man. Have a fun show. He's going to take us up to 10 o'clock with the Mendo Yeti Show. Then we'll be back to our daily operational automation. Hosted by Airtime. One more minute to go. Countdown. Should I go into the vortex? I used to classically go into the vortex. Yeah. 1, 2, 3, 4. I'm in the vortex. 1, 2, 3, 4. I'm in the vortex.
1: Should I go into the vortex? I used to classically.
0: I'm in the vortex. 1, 2, 3. I'm in the vortex.
1: 1, 2, 3, 4.
0: I'm in the vortex. 1, 2, 3, 4. I'm in the vortex. 1, 2, 3, 4. I'm in the vortex. 1, 2, 3, 4. I'm in the vortex. See, I can add my own harmonies when I get in the vortex.
1: 1, 2, 3, 4. I'm in the
0: vortex. I love you guys. To wrap, I'll see you guys same time, same place, same outer space. Mendo Yeti coming up in like 10 seconds. 10 seconds.
1: I love
0: 10 seconds.
1: 10 seconds.
0: It's a wrap. I'll see you guys
1: same
0: time,
1: same place, same outer
0: seconds.
1: Space.
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0: 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We are Radioactive. This is Mendo Yeti hanging out with you on my neck of the woods. We're just going to listen to some fun jams right now. Have a good time. Keep on kicking it.
1: And boom.

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We started off the hour with You're Starting Too Fast by Johnny Pape. Going into Tank, La Culebra after that, Right On, I Can't Wait by the Hepcats, fun little band. We're currently listening to Busy Bees. We're going to keep on jamming. Thanks for hanging out, guys.

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We're bringing you some good music tonight, guys. We started off with El Preguntón de Ramón, went into Surrender Me, My Beloved Monster by the Eels, yeah. Rara Vez, I Bombed Korea, Cut Me Open by Jennifer. 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
1: The dummy the cat is a real back clear of a form out of maimness little twain to his mighty throat. Many a fat other rat menace demise while starting point blank on the covetous barrel. 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

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We are radioactive. We started off with some Wasted Education, some Nuevo Yol, some La Chona, but the metal version. Oh, yeah. Tommy the Cat. We're now listening to Walk This Way with Run DMC and some Aerosmith. I hope you enjoy, guys. Oh, and happy birthday to Aria, to Stacy, to Brittany, and to Tall Guy himself,

That's why we blowing off trees. Oh, the bees knees. Oh, the knees weak. Kill him with the dress. Not a damsel in distress. What's frown? Queen. Siren goes sound. Huh? Silent and proud. Huh? Shaman says pow. Yeah.

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We are Radioactive. This is Fort Bragg, California, people-powered LP. We started off with some Baby Doll, some Feel the Groove, some Show 'Em What We Got, some Public Enemy, yeah, Approach Caution. We're listening to Crab Bucket at the moment. We're going to start listening to some We Intertwined by the Hush Sound, some Digging It Baby by Too Mellow, and maybe some Harder, Faster, Stronger.

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We're powered. We are radioactive. We're starting off with a couple of fun mashups here. Some Stevie Wonder, Cypress Hill, Run DMC, and Beastie Boys. Yo! Now we're going to do some What You Know, but it's September. Oh, yeah. Another mashup. Then we're going to go to some Mierda, some Loco Tumbado, some Nice Things, some 302, and some fun female.

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We are Radioactive. We started off with some Bilingue by Snow the Product. We're listening to Veneno right now by Lumpen Blanche. We're going to go into Mexababy, Freestyle, some Wiggy, and some Ona Bugesha.

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We're currently listening to some Gloom Loom Lagoon. We're going to get into some Evil Fucking Wizard. Going into some Live Forever, Caress Me Down, and some Staying Alive mixed with some Duck Club. Oh yeah, it's a mashup to end it all, guys. Keep on listening.

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People powered, powered by the people LP. This is Mendo Yeti. This is my neck of the woods. Thanks for hanging out. Thanks for having a good time, guys. I appreciate it. I hope you had an enjoyable moment.

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1: 100 years ago, there were 100,000 tigers in the wild. 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

midnight, to room number 503 of the Best Western Motel and Truck Stop, out on Interstate Highway 15. And he leaves a message at the front desk. 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

is KNYO-LP in Fort Bragg, your radio home on the coast where we entertain and inform. 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

0: 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Heroes are handsome.
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0: Pretty children are popular. 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
1: So fashionably blue.
0: Mothers never work. Single women always do.
1: So fashionably blue.
0: Politics doesn't exist. Automobiles screech when they come to a stop.
1: So fashionably blue.
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1: The most important thing you can share, the North Star you refer to, is history. Real history teaches you why today is the way it is today. Malcolm X used to say, of all our studies, history best rewards our research. When he learned about history, it transformed him. The history of black people in America opened his head and expanded his mind. It remade him. It made him into one of the greatest black leaders of the 20th century. That's the power of history. The power of history is the power of how to see the world today as it is, not as you are told it is. I also think about Frantz Fanon, speaking of Algeria. They wanted not only to take over the people of Algeria, the land of Algeria, they wanted to reach back and destroy the history of the people of Algeria. What about Steve Biko? The racist government in South Africa feared him and killed him because they believed that he would one day be the president in South Africa. There's another book, one closer to home, a remarkable work of history by a master historian named Robin D.G. Kelly. His book, Hammer and Hoe, about the 1930s, when a group was working with workers in Alabama who were agricultural workers and miners who wanted a few pennies more to help take care of their families. And in response, they got the repression of groups like the Knights of the White Camellia, the Ku Klux Klan, and other groups who assisted police and really who assisted the landowners, right? I was blown away when I read it, because the state does not want people to awaken from their slumber. History matters because it explains why the world is the way it is today. And there lies the key for changing it. I extend my deepest appreciation and, more importantly, liberatory solidarity from the bowels of a prison cell in Pennsylvania, serving the 44th year of a death by incarceration sentence, to the cohorts of the Galaxy Gibbs family. I thank you for your work. With love, not fear, this is Mumia Abu-Jamal.

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2: $100 billion for gasoline and diesel since the war began. 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That's Trump's war of choice, and working families are paying the bill. Will six justices let Trump use the post office to decide who votes? More than 250 current and former members of Congress filed a brief with the Supreme Court yesterday urging the justices to stop Trump's executive order restricting mail-in voting. That's every Senate Democrat, 199 House Democrats, and 15 former Republicans. The March order and a follow-on postal service rule would let the government pile new requirements on mail ballots and build a national voter list. Federal Judge Indira Talwani blocked it Friday as unconstitutional, and the administration ran to the Supreme Court over the weekend to switch it back on. Jamie Raskin called it a, quote, naked power grab by a historically unpopular president. Mail voting starts in some states within days. The Constitution gives states and Congress the power over elections, not the president. If six justices hand Trump the mailbox, they hand him the midterms. Did Trump just push our closest ally into Europe's arms? The White House announced Tuesday night that the United States will ban Canadian dairy, most Canadian beer, wine, and spirits, and Canadian motorcycles starting September 29th. Trump also shut Canadian products out of big federal contracts. That came hours after Canada's retaliatory tariffs on $20 billion in American goods took effect, answering the 50% tariffs Trump imposed last month when trade talks collapsed. Prime Minister Mark Carney isn't backing down. He said Canada relied too much on one partner and vowed to speed up trade with Europe. We have everything we need to pivot and prosper, he said. Carney addresses the European Parliament next week, and Canadian officials are exploring ties with the EU that stop just short of membership. Trump keeps taunting Canada about becoming the 51st state. Instead, he's driving away our best friend, and American farmers, distillers, and workers will eat the cost. Mayor Mamdani opens the files that show City Hall knew Ground Zero air was toxic. 3 days before the 25th anniversary of September 11, New York Mayor Zoran Mamdani released more than 170,000 pages of city records survivors have fought for across several administrations. Many sat in 68 boxes in a Department of Environmental Protection office only found last year. The files going back to the Giuliani years show city leaders understood the danger from burning toxins at Ground Zero while telling residents and rescue workers the air was safe. One memo to a Giuliani deputy mayor warned the city could face tens of thousands of legal claims. Mamdani said people got sick because the leaders they trusted lied. The city settled two lawsuits with 9/11 Health Watch and is spending $34 million on a public portal. Thousands have died of 9/11 illnesses. The truth was in a box the whole time. Why did an Anthropic researcher just quit AI to warn the world? Jacob Coxon is 27 and trains frontier AI models. And yesterday he quit Anthropic and the whole AI industry. He told the Wall Street Journal he won't take part in the race to build AI that improves itself, fearing it could spin out of human control. By the end of next year, things could be out of control already, he said. Coxon left OpenAI for Anthropic this year because of its safety reputation, and he says even sincere safeguards can't survive competition without coordinated restraint. He signed an open letter with more than 1,000 researchers, including Anthropic's own CEO, calling for a way to slow development. Meanwhile, Trump's Washington has no federal AI law at all. When the people building the machine head for the exits, the rest of us had better ask who's steering. And that's the way it is today, Wednesday, September 9th, 2026. I'm Tom Hartman.

0: Hey, thanks so much for sharing our program and for reaching out to our stations and sponsors and letting them know that you're listening. It really means a lot to us. So back in 1933, when Franklin Roosevelt became president, we were in the depths of the Great Depression. He raised the top income tax rate on billionaires from 25% to 90%. The ultra-rich were screaming, and here's what he had to say.
1: A number of my friends who belong in the very high upper bracket have suggested to me on several occasions of late that if I am re-elected president, they will have to move to some other nation because of high taxes here. Now, I will miss them very much.
0: He just took it right to them, right? Now, what came out of that was the world's largest and fastest growing and first major middle class. We can do this again. We just have to raise taxes on rich people. It's pretty straightforward. There's a whole article about it over at HartmanReport.com. Check it out. Welcome back. 10 minutes before the hour. Joe in Chicago. Hey, Joe, what's on your mind today?
2: Yes, hi. I just wanted to take a moment to reflect on 9/11.
0: Which is tomorrow.
2: When that happened, I was living in Chicago. I used to live in New York, and was absolutely horrified. I used to spend a lot of time there, mesmerized by the vast amounts of people that commuted in and out of that center. The media didn't seem to understand to the end of the day that there was like 12 buildings in that complex that all were going to be destroyed when those towers came down, which happened, and that those towers, there was no way in and out of them. If the elevators were working, you had to go to the 35th floor to transfer to an elevator to go higher up, mm-hmm. and different elevators went to different levels. The entrance was like 10 stories underground. There was no in and out on the ground floor, like mm-hmm. a street level entrance. They were combined in this massive tunnel system where the New Jersey and New York subway trains intersected.
0: Yep.
2: And so you had to go underground and then go back up in them. So effectively trapping all those people in those buildings for the most part. I mean, mm-hmm. some did get out. But the horror of that just moved me like nothing else. It was like a Close Encounters experience. I had to get there and see what happened. Mm-hmm. And within 2 weeks, I was there, got into a building next door to this site, found my way up to the very top, looked down, got a couple rolls of photographs showing the destruction of the Port Authority building that was part of that complex. Mm-hmm. It just horrified me. When they built the memorial, it's an incredible moving site at the base of those towers, of a void that goes down with this waterfall. It is very moving. But over the years, and going back and looking at the memorials, the feelings have changed to horror, to just shame and despising what we've done as a result of
0: the way we reacted to it. You know, Timothy Snyder, the fascism expert, his Substack newsletter this morning was about how on 9/11 he immediately published a piece saying, don't overreact. Now is the time. Use this, since this came out of Saudi Arabia, use this as an excuse to get off oil. Don't start a friggin' war. And, of course, George Bush had to start a war because his popularity was in the crapper.
2: It was worse than that. We started torturing people. We created the Civil War.
0: Yep.
2: I won't describe what I've read about what people did to each other because it's just unforgettable.
0: Oh yeah, what happened at Abu Ghraib? What happened down in turning people into vegetables? That one guy with the Hispanic name, I'm forgetting his name now. He literally lost his ability to speak. He was tortured so severely by us. And he had nothing to do with anything. He was just picked up.
2: They're using power.
0: Jose something Padilla, I think.
2: Mutilate people. But the thing is that the Democrats should have really demanded that Bush and Cheney resign. They shouldn't even been told to resign. Yeah. They should have done so.
0: Well, and especially when it came out that on August 6th of 2001, George W. Bush had been warned explicitly that this was coming and refused to do anything about it. In fact, he refused to go back to Washington, D.C. until after 9/11 because he knew it was coming. And he didn't want to be in the White House when the White House got hit because he knew that, you know, D.C. was going to be a target. Joe, I got to move along, but thanks for sharing your observations with us. And you know, it's a good setup for tomorrow. Thank you. Lawrence in St. Paul, Minnesota. Hey, Lawrence, thanks for listening to KTNF. What's on your mind today?
3: Hey, how are you doing? Yeah, live in St. Paul right now. I'm in Las Vegas, but I'm all over the country.
0: Okay.
3: And I do realize the thing. I want to make 2 points here. Since I'm traveling the country, I'm just going to tell you what I see. And your last caller was talking about the purity test. That's one thing I want to address. And the second thing I want to address is Donald Trump giving $5,000. So let's talk about the purity test for a thing about it. And here's the problem. The problem is not with Donald Trump. He's a genius. I mean, for a 10-year-old and a 10-year-old's mind, he's a genius. Mm. Of course he's going to give everybody $5,000. But the problem is not with Donald Trump. It's with the Democratic Party. And the Democratic Party, they're still being fed by MSNBC. And they don't know that they're being duped by that news channel. And here's the thing. The Democratic Party, they're still trying to appease to a voter bloc that will never vote for them. And that is the initial problem with the Democrats, is being fostered through MSNBC.
0: Well, not all of MSNBC, but I get it. Well, you know, when I see guests like Paul Rykoff on all the time, it's like, oh, really? Yeah.
3: Yeah, and I'm not saying, oh, yeah, everything has its limits. But now that you can tell the switch.
0: No, Ali Velshi is doing a good job there. Rachel Maddow is doing a good job there. There's some, you know, Chris Hayes pretty much a pretty good job. But, yeah, I get it, particularly their daytime lineup.
3: And that's the thing. So that purity test is not going to get any better until we try to reach out to other people instead of just trying to appease a voter bloc that would never vote for them. And
0: well quick, said, right, Lawrence. Hear the music. Lawrence, I got to run. I'm sorry, I'm out of time, but thanks for the call. Well said. And thank you for being with us today. We'll be back tomorrow, same time, same place. In the meantime, don't forget, democracy is not a spectator sport. It requires all of us, and that includes you. So get out there, get active, tag your... There's so much to do right now. We're writing postcards, calling people, letting people know, sending around articles that you've read. I mean, activism has never been more important. This is the most critical election of my lifetime. I guess it is. I'm guessing it is of yours, too. So tag your it. Have a great afternoon. I'll catch up with you tomorrow. Stay safe.
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5: While the production of my lowdown commentaries is high tech, I confess that I'm antiquated. I still write each piece in longhand, applying my ballpoint to paper. This has caused bewildered glances from some who see me scribbling away in local coffee shops and bars. Recently, one fellow sidled up and whispered, "Watch out! If they see you doing this, they'll haul you off to the Smithsonian." But we handwriters might not be as obsolete as the key tappers assume. A fast-spreading grassroots movement is calling for schools to re-emphasize the value of writing and printing by hand instead of being wholly dependent on machines. Already, 24 states, as varied as Mississippi and California, now require public schools to teach cursive writing in 3rd through 5th grades. This squares with new understanding of how brains absorb information. While keyboards are faster, the slower, more tactile act of handwriting creates longer-lasting comprehension of letters and better retention of the thoughts they convey. Neuroscientists find that rote keystrokes on a computer require little mental engagement, while physically drawing out words and ideas takes coordination of multiple areas of the brain to focus memory, eyes, and fingers on creating a written product. Just writing this piece conjured up a fond remembrance of my early childhood, sitting on the floor of our home learning to draw the ABCs, both print and cursive, on those line practice pads. It was both an artistic exercise and the development of a foundational tool for a life of learning. This is Jim Hightower saying, yes, computer literacy is an indispensable element of today's childhood curriculum, but so is the richer development of human thinking through putting pen to paper. So let's do both.
6: 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Thanks for tuning in and welcome to the Gnostic Connection. I'm your host and metaphysical detective, Damian Sibuhyan. The Gnostic Connection is dedicated to exploring the esoteric behind the exoteric in an attempt to excavate the golden light of truth. As a metaphysical detective, my role for each show is to investigate a specific topic of interest, uncover its inner wisdom, and share with you, the listener, my findings. Feel free to accept, reject, or modify my findings as you see fit. For today's episode, I will be making the Gnostic Connection with Gnosticism Part 2, The Living Tradition, From Blake and Jung to the Matrix and the Present Moment. All right, so we're here for the second and final episode of our special series on Gnosticism, the history and philosophy of the most misunderstood religion. In episode 1, we covered the 1945 unearthing of the Nag Hammadi Library in Egypt. We explored the Gnostic map of reality, the infinite transcendent monad, the luminous pleroma, and the divine aeons. The figure of Sophia, whose overreach of love set the cosmic drama in motion, the demiurge and the archons, and the divine spark hidden in every human being. And we heard the voice of the Gnostic Jesus as a revealer and a teacher whose teachings are informed by the universe beyond the veil. Today we go further. Today we explore how the flame of Gnosis has burned its way through the Bogomils and the Cathars, through William Blake's poetry, Carl Jung's depth psychology, and Islamic mysticism, through the Kabbalah, art, and cinema, and into the contemporary moment. And we make what I consider the most startling Gnostic connection of this entire series, between the ancient Gnostic archons and something a 20th century shaman from Mexico told a California anthropologist in the Sonoran Desert. But before we get to all of that, first, a personal anecdote that relates to this episode's primary themes. The Cambodia Crossroads, an archontic temptation, a Gnostic memoir of heroin, Fate, and the Self I Almost Became, by Damian Sibuhyan. In the summer of 1996, while living and working in the Southeast Asian country of Cambodia, I found myself at a crossroads. Do I stay in Sihanoukville and continue with my English teaching job, or do I move to the big city of Phnom Penh and go into business with my newly acquired best friend, a Nigerian man named Sonny? Sonny had already made his choice and was moving in the direction of getting everything set up. The question was whether I would join him or not. I had about 10 days to make this decision, as Sonny had gone off to Thailand to pick up the supplies necessary to open up shop. His Nigerian cohorts had already located the building he planned to transform into a bar. My job would be as the primary bartender, and instead of a standard wage, I'd theoretically be raking in a significant percentage of the profits. The earning potential was far greater for me than if I were to stick with my 15-hour-a-week teaching gig. If that was all the stakes involved, I would have moved to Phnom Penh without hesitation. No decision struggle involved. But there was something much more critical at play. This was more than a choice between jobs. It was, and I don't use this language lightly, a choice between light and dark, between what the Gnostics would call the Aeonic path and the Archontic path. It was the classic devil on the shoulder whispering of all the glories that awaited me down the road of the bartender, versus the angel on the other shoulder imploring me to clean up my act and reinvest my energies into something resembling a life worth living. What made this decision more dramatic than usual was the fact that the bartender gig was only a front for what I'd actually be doing, selling heroin under the table to English-speaking whites like me. Sonny had already set up such a business in the small seaport town of Sihanoukville. He had rented a French-style villa, transformed it into a homey little bar, an open-air front porch, about a half dozen lawn chairs, an empty in-ground pool, and a cooler perpetually absent of ice, and sometimes, if you were lucky, sparsely populated with cans of Victoria Bitter and Singha beer. I had heard about Sonny from a fellow backpacker from New Jersey named Nick. If you're going to start doing smack, I recommend Sonny's place. But if you come alone, you won't get anything but warm beer. You have to go with an established customer. It's a trust thing. Cambodia in the 90s was to heroin what the U.S. was to marijuana. Illegal, yet extremely easy to obtain, and everyone seemed to be doing it. Almost all the same drugs that were illegal in the U.S. were technically illegal in Cambodia, but unlike its neighboring Thailand, which regularly handed out the death penalty for drug trafficking, Cambodia lacked either the resources or the interest to enforce these laws. Perhaps it was both. I remember that "this can't be real" feeling of awe when a fellow backpacker took me to one of the many outdoor markets to purchase a pack of 20 joints for 40 cents. Yeah, you heard that right. It was a pack of joints that looked just like a pack of cigarettes with a brand label and everything, but instead of tobacco, the cigarettes were composed entirely of ground cannabis. No filters, all weed. And the brand label? Happy Smoke. Can you imagine a pack of 20 pre-rolled cannabis cigarettes that cost me 40 freaking cents? Which, by the way, happened to be what you would pay for a regular pack of Marlboros. Farmers in Cambodia used cannabis plants as fertilizer. The native population seemed to have no interest in it as a psychoactive drug, but once they discovered that the backpacker community loved it, they grew it like crazy. There wasn't a market in Cambodia that didn't offer cannabis at the jaw-dropping price of $20 a kilo. The good stuff might run you an extra $5 or $10 for the same amount. To give you an idea of how radically crazy that was to me, at that time, in 1996, California, a pound of marijuana would cost you anywhere from $3,000 to $4,000. A kilo, or kilogram, equals roughly 2.2 pounds. So, during my 10-month stay in Cambodia, I purchased over 5 pounds of cannabis, spending a total of approximately $120. I hope I am painting you a picture of how Cambodia could appear to be a paradise for backpacking hippie potheads like me, and why it was so difficult for me to ever want to even think about leaving. My friends didn't seem to have the same problem, as they were driven by making money over doing drugs. Teaching ESL in Cambodia was a little chaotic. Most curriculums used books published in the 60s and 70s from England, and the money wasn't all that great. So my friends had eventually all moved to either Korea or Japan, where the English teaching was more plentiful, more professional, and far more lucrative. They would teach for a year and travel for a year. That was the mantra so many backpackers turned ESL teachers lived by. I told myself I'd get there eventually. But until then, I was enjoying the hell out of Cambodia. Where else could you work 15 hours a week and get paid in American dollars with no taxes removed and, because the cost of living was so cheap, save half your earnings every week, even if half your earnings every week was only about $20 to $50? Of course, once heroin entered the picture, all my savings evaporated and teaching became a chore, its primary purpose being to fund more heroin. If I joined Sonny in Phnom Penh, I'd have access to all that pure, free heroin I wanted, and I'd be making money hand over fist. And here's where the Gnostic dimension of this story enters stage left. In Gnostic cosmology, the archons are not merely external forces of control and deception. They are internal forces. They are the voices within us that rationalize self-destruction. The distorted impulses that dress up toxicity in the costume of free experimentation. The Archon doesn't come to you twirling its mustache and laughing maniacally. It comes as a shiny, sparkling, hypnotic offering that promises liberation and knowledge. The Archon offers you the sophisticated, above-it-all perspective that perceives morality as a slave's leash. And heroin? I can tell you from direct experience, is one of the most efficient archontic delivery systems ever devised. Before leaving for Thailand, Sonny's supply had dried up, and we both went through withdrawals together. His were far worse than mine. I was new to smack addiction, while Sonny had been at it for years. To give you a sense of that discrepancy, I smoked about 5 grams a week on average. That was Sonny's daily amount. Neither of us were needle users, thankfully, otherwise it's likely I'd never have made it out of Cambodia alive. Here's what heroin does, philosophically speaking. It shuts

Only, of course, you think the greatness is real and that the delusion belongs to everyone else. While on a heroin buzz, I would argue with friends and fellow travelers that the whole concept of right and wrong was a juvenile construct, a control mechanism deployed by governments and religious institutions to manufacture consent. These systems weaponize our consciences against us, I'd say. Morality keeps us in chains. Without heroin, I might think twice before breaking a law. With heroin, I would do whatever I could get away with if it served my interests. That's the Archon talking. That's the false architect of a counterfeit self, convincing you that the cage is actually freedom and that the light you're extinguishing was never real to begin with. After being without heroin for about a week, I began to see the flaws in that perspective, clearly, painfully, and with no anesthetic. I didn't want to be a selfish, self-serving person. I liked having empathy and compassion, even if those traits came bundled with emotional suffering. And the circular irony? It was emotional suffering that had led me to try heroin in the first place. So there it was, the real crossroads. It wasn't about Sihanoukville versus Phnom Penh or teaching versus bartending. The real question was, which self do I want to be? Do I suffer through the symptoms that come with having a sensitive conscience, the aeonic burden of genuinely feeling the world, or do I surrender to the me-first, conscience-free ethos of the archontic path, unburdened, untethered, and ultimately untrue? I was only 25 years old, and I genuinely didn't yet know that it was possible to acquire the best of both worlds, that there existed a myriad of spiritual paths capable of transmuting pain without deadening the soul. Buddhist temples surrounded me. Monks in orange robes walked the streets every single day. But I had reasoned, with the astounding arrogance of someone who was, let's be honest, still largely under the influence of archontic thinking, that I was too old to start on a spiritual path. These monks had started as young boys. I was a quarter century old, for Christ's sake. If enlightenment could be delivered in a few short weeks, fine, I'd consider it. But I knew that wasn't the case. Enlightenment, I thought, required decades of discipline and still managed to elude 99.999% of practitioners. All that repudiation, all that meditating, and for what? Nah, if I couldn't achieve transcendence through LSD, psilocybin, mescaline, heroin, marijuana, and speed, I'd at least have fun giving it the old college try. Such was the attitude of young Damien Sibuyan. The days between Sunny's departure for Thailand and my awaited decision were some of the most psychologically intense of my life. I was living a mellow, non-active lifestyle, four hammocks strung on the porch of the stilt house the school had given me, a bamboo bong fashioned for freshly sieved ganja, Dead Can Dance, and Massive Attack, and Portishead on the speakers. I also happened to be deep in the throes of writing what I was certain would be the great American novel, a story about a 20-something wannabe poet who comes to Cambodia to discover himself, only to plunge into the underbelly of prostitution and drug addiction, ultimately dying pathetically in a region of the world his father had escaped during the Vietnam War. The father survives wartime, the son dies in peacetime. The hero overdoses in a hammock, soaked in his own vomit. Genius, I had marveled. New York Times number one bestseller for certain. But amid all that hammock philosophy and artistic self-mythology, the real war was happening inside me. And in Gnostic terms, I'd describe it precisely as a battle between my inner archon and my inner aeon, between the fragment of divine light still trying to orient me toward truth, and the demiurgic voice that kept insisting that truth was just another word for weakness. The Archon made its most compelling arguments during those 10 days. First, the rationalization of moral equivalence. There are plenty of so-called legitimate jobs that profit off of questionable products. Big Pharma kills people every day. The prison industrial complex profits from nonviolent crime. Governments send young men to die in wars for oil. None of those people are considered evil. They get salaries and positions of power. If you sell heroin, you're simply giving the customer what he wants, and at least it isn't cut with anything. When that didn't quite silence the conscience,

the Archon shifted tactics. And this, I think, is where Archontic influence becomes most insidious. It doesn't just appeal to your greed or your pleasure. It appeals to your highest aspirations. It wraps the poison in the language of your dreams. This could be great material for the novel. How many people can describe what it's truly like to work in Phnom Penh for a gang of Nigerian drug dealers, some of whom have backgrounds as Christian healers and tribal shamans? You can always just stop once the book is finished, go home, get it published, watch your literary dreams come true. This is the Archon at its most sophisticated, co-opting your sacred purpose and using it as a vehicle for your own destruction. Even your art, even your deepest longing, gets weaponized. I would like to say my conscience obliterated these rationalizations. It didn't. Not entirely. The fact is, I never consciously arrived at a clear decision, because before I could, I opened a newspaper and read about one of the largest heroin busts in Thailand's history. Sunny's entire Nigerian contingent had been arrested in Bangkok. None of the names listed were familiar to me, since nearly all of them used fake passports and aliases. Sunny was just a nickname, as I had already known, so I wouldn't be certain he was caught in this ding, but I saw it as a sign, and I let that sign make my decision for me. The Gnostic tradition places tremendous emphasis on gnosis, direct experiential self-knowledge. It's not about a belief system, oath-making, or even reading scripture. It's about the lived interior recognition of who you truly are at the deepest level. It's no coincidence that the inscription at the Temple of Apollo in ancient Greece read, "Kenothi Seaton." Know thyself. That imperative became the bedrock of all Gnostic inquiry. So here's the question that has stayed with me across the 30 years since Cambodia. Did I make that choice? Or did the choice make me? Because Sunny got arrested before I had to fully commit. The universe, or whatever we choose to call that organizing intelligence that sometimes seems to intervene in human lives, removed the option before I had the opportunity to formally decline it. Was that luck, coincidence, or was something else at work? I've come to believe, and this is rooted in both Gnostic philosophy and my own subsequent years of inner work, that our external reality is, to a far greater degree than we consciously realize, a reflection of our internal resonance. Not in the shallow prosperity gospel sense of think positive and good things happen. I mean something deeper and more mysterious, that the quality of light within us exerts a kind of gravitational pull on the circumstances we attract and repel. Maybe I had too much Aeonic light within me, too much of that pneumatic divine spark, however buried under the grime of addiction and self-destruction, to fully align with the Archontic path when it presented itself. Maybe my inner Aeon, even in its battered and compromised state, was still generating enough luminosity to make me incompatible with that particular darkness. The Archon had gotten its hooks into me, certainly. I was an addict. I had rationalized genuine harm. I had spent months on what can fairly be described as a service-to-self path. But something in me, something I hadn't consciously cultivated, some remnant of original light, kept flickering, kept resisting full alignment with the counterfeit self the Archon was constructing. And perhaps that flicker was enough. Perhaps the universe, responding to that inner signal, conspired to protect me from a choice that would have required me to betray it completely. The weeks that followed battered my psyche like a wrecking ball. Depression and self-loathing replaced my desire for peak experiences. Homesickness consumed me, and I knew that if I remained in Cambodia, where heroin was plentiful, I would relapse. I had read Trainspotting, I had read Burroughs' Junkie. I knew what such a relapse might cost me. The problem was, I had no money to buy a ticket home. My rescue came from a young woman I had a major crush on, Renee, still in college, getting her art degree. I had been writing her 30-page typed letters detailing my wild Cambodian adventures.
In one letter, I casually dropped the information that I had acquired a minor heroin addiction, writing about it in the same tone I might use to describe a souvenir recently purchased. I didn't think it was a big deal at the time. Heroin was just as so common in the backpacker community that I had forgotten no one back home knew anything about the backpacker community. They only knew that heroin was very, very bad. Renee consulted some of my other friends and gave the letter to my parents. My parents called. They didn't mention the letter. They just that my birthday was coming up and they missed me. Mom said the ticket would be round trip so I could return and finish my teaching contract. I borrowed money from two bankers I'd been tutoring in English, bought a seat on a boat to Thailand, took a bus to Bangkok, and flew home. 10 pounds lighter than when I'd left, lost and aimless, wanting nothing more than to be held and told that everything was going to be all right. It felt as though the universe had conspired to save me from the darkness within myself. Sonny's arrest, a letter landing in the right hands, parents who chose to respond with love rather than judgment. Were these coincidences, or was there something coordinated in it, some deeper intelligence responding to a signal I wasn't even consciously broadcasting? Was I, at some profound subconscious level, participating in my own rescue? And was it that knowledge, that ingrained gnosis, that bedrock of self-awareness I didn't yet know I possessed, that eventually oriented me toward the path of healing and spiritual unfoldment I'm still walking today? The Gnostic tradition teaches that we are divine sparks of light, temporarily housed in a material world shaped in significant part by forces that do not have our spiritual evolution as their primary interest. The archons, whether you understand them as literal cosmic entities or as psychological forces, as external manipulators or as internalized patterns of self-betrayal, are real in their effects. They operate most overtly at the crossroads. They are most active, most persuasive, precisely when the stakes are highest. And the Aeon, that inner divine spark, that authentic self that remembers its origin in the light, doesn't always announce itself with trumpets. Usually it's just a flicker, a stubborn, irrational, inarticulate no that refuses to fully comply, even when every clever argument has been marshaled against it. Sometimes I wonder about the alternative timelines. Given what I know about the multiverse and the branching nature of reality, there is presumably a version of the story where Sonny doesn't get arrested in Bangkok, where he returns to Cambodia with all the heroin and supplies and his infectious enthusiasm breaks my vacillation, where I choose the archontic path, not just for a season, but as a defining identity. What happens to that, Damien? Does he eventually escape? Does he write the book from the inside of that darkness and somehow transforms it into light? Or does he delve deeper, surrender more and more of his aeonic self to the counterfeit architecture the Archon was so eager to build around him? I don't know. I genuinely don't know. What I do know is this. The thing I remember feeling most powerfully during those 10 days of deliberation was not temptation, and it wasn't fear. It was the strange, solemn certainty that if I do this, I will never be able to turn back. It felt less like a choice of what to do and more like a choice of what to be. And once I decided to be that person, I understood at some level beyond rational thought that there was no returning to the self I had been. That is the nature of every genuine archontic threshold. It doesn't just ask for your behavior, it asks for your essence. It asks you to consent to a fundamental reorientation of your inner light away from its source and toward the counterfeit. And somehow, through grace, through luck, through the mysterious workings of a universe that may be more responsive to our inner signal than we dare believe, I didn't cross it. Gnothi Seotan, know thyself. Maybe in the end, I did. One of the great revelations of modern scholarships is just how wide the Gnostic family tree really is,
When we say Gnosticism, some people might picture a small, eccentric sect in the back alleys of ancient Alexandria. What the scholars in the book The Gnostic World reveal is something far more sweeping, a current that flowed through an extraordinary range of spiritual and religious movements across 2,000 years and multiple continents. Let me give you a tour. First, we see the Mandians. The Mandians are one of the oldest continuous Gnostic communities still existing today, found historically in the fertile riverlands of what is now Iraq and Iran, though today scattered across the world, with communities in places such as the United States and Australia. To imagine the Mandians, one must picture a people shaped by living water, along the winding banks of the Tigris and Euphrates, beneath skies shimmering with desert heat and the amber glow of sunset. Generations gathered where reeds whispered in the warm wind and rivers carried both sustenance and sacrament. The scent of wet earth mingled with date palms and distant cooking fires as white-robed priests stood knee-deep in flowing water, speaking prayers older than empires while the river shimmered like a boundary between worlds. Scholar Brica Nasaria, one of the contributors in the Gnostic World, describes the Mandians as a community possessing an elaborate sacred literature, intricate baptismal rituals performed in living, flowing water, and a cosmology bearing unmistakably Gnostic hallmarks, a transcendent divine source, a fallen and fractured world, and a sacred path of purification by which the soul may return to the great life, the radiant fullness from which it came. Their great sacred text, the Ginza Rabbah, preserves vivid mythological accounts of the soul's perilous journey through cosmic realms, through darkness, memory, and celestial gates. And uniquely, among ancient Gnostic traditions, the Mandians revere not Jesus, but John the Baptist, as their great spiritual ancestor, a prophet of living water, purification, and remembrance. To stand among the Mandians in antiquity would have been to encounter a people who understood rivers not merely as waterways, but as sacred thresholds, mirrors or of heaven flowing through the dust of the world, where every baptism became a reenactment of the soul's longing to return. Next, we have the Manichaeans. In the 3rd century CE, a visionary Persian prophet named Mani synthesized Zoroastrianism, Buddhism, and Christianity into a universal religion intended to encompass all of humanity. The scholar Ian Gardner, writing in the Gnostic World, describes Mani as one of the history's most truly extraordinary religious geniuses, a man who traveled extensively, studied multiple traditions with great care, and fashioned from them a cosmological vision of breathtaking scope and detail. Scholar Jason Bedun adds that the Manichaean path to salvation centered on a cosmic drama of light and darkness, the divine light of the spirit scattered into the material world by the forces of darkness, slowly being gathered and liberated through the spiritual awakening of human beings. At its height, Manichaeanism was a world religion stretching from Spain to China. Augustine of Hippo, who would later become the most influential theologian of Western Christianity, was a Manichaean for 9 years before converting to Orthodox Christianity. Emperor Diocletian persecuted the Manichaeans as savagely as Nero had persecuted the early Christians, and yet the tradition survived in Chinese temple art, in Coptic manuscripts, in fragments of song and scripture, until scholars in the 20th century began piecing it back together. The Bogomils and the Cathars. Medieval Europe produced one of the most dramatic Gnostic flowerings in history, and one of the bloodiest suppressions. Scholar Zdenko Zlatar in the Gnostic World traces the thread from the Bulgarian Bogomils of the 10th century through to the Cathars of 12th and 13th century southern France. The Cathars built a society in the Languedoc region of France that was, by many accounts, remarkable for its spiritual depth, its relative tolerance, and its institutional independence from Rome.
They called the material world the creation of a lesser malevolent being, Rex Mundi, the king of the world, and believed the soul's task was to escape the cycle of reincarnation and return to the good God of pure light. They had two levels of adherence, the credentes, the ordinary believers, and the perfecte, those who had received the consolamentium of or a Gnostic baptism of the Spirit, and had committed to a life of radical asceticism and spiritual service. In 1209, Pope Innocent III launched the Albigensian Crusade against them. When a crusader general asked his papal legate how to distinguish Cathars from Orthodox Catholics in the besieged city of Béziers, the legate reportedly replied, "Kill them all! God will know his own." 20,000 people were slaughtered. By 1244, the last Cathar stronghold, the mountain fortress of Mount Segur in the Pyrenees, had fallen. The Gnostic flame in the Christian West was, once again, nearly extinguished. Islamic Gnosticism. The Gnostic world devotes extensive coverage to what may surprise many listeners, the presence of deeply Gnostic currents within Islam. Scholar Miland Milani, writing on Sufism, notes that the concept of marifa, direct experiential knowledge of God, functions in Sufi tradition precisely as gnosis does in the Gnostic tradition, as the highest form of knowledge, surpassing mere doctrine or ritual, accessible only through the purification of the self and a direct encounter with the divine. Scholars also link a religion called Ismailism, a branch of Shia Islam with elaborate esoteric cosmologies bearing unmistakable Gnostic characteristics. The thread runs everywhere, once you know how to see it. The Gnostic current didn't disappear in the medieval West when the Cathars were destroyed. It went underground, and it resurfaced in two of the most fascinating intellectual traditions of European history, the Kabbalah and alchemy. Scholar Michael Schneider, writing in The Gnostic World, explores the deep structural parallels between Gnosticism and Jewish Kabbalah, the great tradition of Jewish mysticism that flowered in medieval Spain and southern France, right in the same region where the Cathars were building their church. Both traditions posit a transcendent divine source that is infinite and beyond all attributes. Both speak of a process of emanation through which the infinite becomes manifest. Both include a figure of divine wisdom, Sophia in Gnosticism, the Shekinah in Kabbalah. And both describe a condition of exile and fragmentation that spiritual practice is designed to heal. Scholar Peter Marshall, also writing in The Gnostic World, traces alchemy's deep Gnostic roots, the famous Hermetic principles, as above, so below, inscribed on the legendary Emerald Tablet, encapsulates a vision of the cosmos as a system of correspondences in which the transformation of base metals into gold is simultaneously a map of the soul's transformation from ignorance to illumination. The alchemists weren't just trying to make gold. They were exploring the Gnostic conviction that matter itself contains hidden light, and that the work of the spiritual life is to liberate that light. Manly P. Hall, drawing from his extraordinary knowledge of Western esoteric tradition, connects all of this in what he calls the Great Chain of Esoteric Transmission, from the Gnostics through the Hermeticists, through the Kabbalists and Alchemists, through the early Freemasons, all the way to the modern Theosophical movement. Although each of these disciplines contain their own unique vocabularies, iconography, and cultural ethos, the same essential convictions are similar. They each espoused that the material world is not the full story, that there is a deeper reality beneath the surface, and that the human being who awakens to that reality is transformed from the inside out. In the early 19th century, a remarkable English poet, painter and visionary named William Blake became perhaps the most important figure of what the Gnostic world calls the birth of modern Gnosticism. Scholar Peter Otto, who contributes the chapter on Blake to the Gnostic world, tells a wonderful story. In December 1825, the diarist Henry Crabb Robinson dined with Blake and was so baffled by the poet's views that he wrote in his diary, quote, "Shall I call him artist or genius, or mystic, or madman? Probably he is all."
Robinson tried to have a theological conversation with Blake and found himself progressively overwhelmed. When he asked Blake about the God of the Old Testament and the opening of Genesis, "In the beginning, God created the heaven and earth," Blake replied with perfect Gnostic confidence that God was not Jehovah, but the Elohim, a lesser creator, and then proceeded to repeat, as Robinson wrote, "the doctrine of the Gnostics with sufficient consistency to silence one so unlearned as myself." Blake's great mythological works, the Book of Gerizim, the Marriage of Heaven and Hell, the vast prophetic poem Jerusalem, all are saturated with Gnostic imagery and logic. His central villain is a figure named Urizen, your reason, a tyrant god who chains the human soul in a world of limits, law, and measurement. Urizen is Blake's demiurge, and against Urizen, Blake sets the creative forces of imagination, energy, and desire, the divine spark in human beings struggling to break free from the prison of rationalism and conformity. Otto notes that what makes Blake extraordinary is not that he simply repeats ancient Gnosticism, but that he transforms it. For Blake, the goal is not to escape the material world and ascend to some purely spiritual realm. The goal is to bring the light of the vision into this world, to transform it from within rather than flee from it. As Blake wrote, "I know of no other Christianity and of no other gospel than the library both of body and mind to exercise the divine arts of imagination." In Blake's modern Gnosticism, the journey to the source of life takes you back into the heart of this world, not away from it. That is a profound and enduringly relevant development. Now let's make what may be the most intellectually consequential connection of this entire episode between Gnosticism and modern depth psychology. Carl Gustav Jung, the Swiss psychiatrist who founded analytical psychology and gave us concepts like the collective unconscious, archetypes, the shadow, and individuation, had a lifelong passionate engagement with Gnosticism. According to scholar Robert Siegel, in The Gnostic World, Jung found in Gnosticism what he described as, quote, "the historical counterpart of my psychology of the unconscious." He writes in his autobiography, Memoirs, Dreams, and Reflections, "The experiences of the alchemists were, in a sense, my experience, and their world was my world. This was, of course, a momentous discovery. I had stumbled upon the historical counterpart of my psychology of the unconscious. The possibility of a comparison with alchemy and the uninterrupted intellectual chain back to Gnosticism gave substance to my psychology." For Jung, the Gnostic myth of the divine spark trapped in matter and yearning to return to the Pleroma served as a psychological map. The divine spark is the self, in Jungian terms, the deepest layer of the psyche, the integrated totality of who we are, beyond the ego, beyond the persona, beyond all the social roles and defensive structures we construct. The demiurge and the archons are the psychic forces that keep us trapped in unconsciousness, the complexes, the projections, the automatic patterns of behavior that run us without our knowledge. And the Gnostic path of awakening, the path of gnosis, corresponds in Jungian terms to the process Jung called individuation, the gradual, often painful work of bringing unconscious contents into consciousness, integrating the shadow, recognizing the self, and becoming, for perhaps the first time, truly and wholly oneself. Now, Siegel notes that Jung was not without his blind spots here. Jung tended to read Gnosticism through the lens of alchemy in ways that somewhat distorted the original meaning. The Gnostics were not ultimately seeking integration of opposites in the Jungian sense. They were seeking escape from the material world, a return to the purity of the divine source. That's not quite the same as Jungian individuation, but the family resemblance is real and deep. What Gnosticism gave Jung is a psychological language for the most ancient of spiritual insights, that there is something in the human being that is more than the ego, more than the persona, more than what the world has made of us, and what the discovery of that something, however it is named, however it is approached, is the most important work a human being can undertake. Another historical figure,
talked about in the Gnostic world is G.I. Gurdjieff, the Greek-American spiritual teacher whose ideas, developed in the early 20th century, continues to influence seekers around the world. Scholar Constance Jones, writing in the Gnostic world, draws the parallels clearly. Gurdjieff taught that human beings are not conscious in any meaningful sense. They are, in his words, machines. Asleep, automatic, mechanical, driven by habits, conditioning, and unexamined impulses. His description of ordinary human consciousness is worth quoting in full. A modern man lives in sleep. In sleep he is born, and in sleep he dies. Sound familiar? It should. This is the exact condition the Gnostics described as the predicament of the Hylic, the person so thoroughly identified with the material world that the divine spark in them never stirs. Gurdjieff further taught, directly paralleling the Gnostic account, that each person consists of two parts, what he called personality, the external self built up from education, culture, and circumstances, and essence, the real nature of each person, deriving not from external influences but from something more fundamental. Under the conditions of ordinary civilized life, personality grows while essence remains undeveloped. Until essence is rediscovered and nourished, Gurdjieff taught humans are not complete and life is not real. Jones observes that for Gurdjieff, the work, his system of self-development, is organized precisely around the systematic discovery and development of essence against the grain of automatic personality. This is the Gnostic path in modern attire, the recovery of the divine spark against the deadening pressure of the archon-ruled world of habit and sleep. Now we arrive at what I consider the most astonishing Gnostic connection of this entire two-episode series, because this is where our fourth text, Carlos Castaneda's The Active Side of Infinity, enters the conversation. For those unfamiliar with Castaneda, he was an American anthropologist who published a celebrated and highly controversial series of books beginning in the 1960s, documenting his apprenticeship with a Yaqui Indian sorcerer from Mexico named Don Juan Matus. Whether these books are literal ethnographic accounts, works of fiction, or something in between continues to be debated, but their content, the ideas they contain, is extraordinary by any standard. In The Active Side of Infinity, published in 1998, Don Juan describes to Castaneda what the sorcerers of ancient Mexico called predators. These are beings of a different order of awareness who, the ancient sorcerers discovered, have been feeding on human beings since time immemorial. Not on our physical bodies, but on the luminous energy of consciousness itself. Don Juan says, "What I'm saying is that what we have against us is not a simple predator. It is very smart and organized. It follows a methodical system to render us useless. Man, the magical being that he is destined to be, is no longer magical. He's an average piece of meat." Now compare that to the Gnostic description of the Archons, beings who maintain the existing cosmic order, who keep human beings in a state of confusion and distraction, and have a vested interest in making sure that we never wake up to our true divine nature. The Gnostic Archons are Don Juan's predators, almost word for word. But Don Juan goes even further. He describes what he calls a foreign installation, a part of the human mind that does not actually belong to the authentic self. He says, "Every one of us, human beings, has two minds. One is totally ours, and it is like a faint voice that always brings us order, directness, purpose. The other mind is a foreign installation. It brings us conflict, self-assertion, doubts, hopelessness." Here we have the Gnostic distinction between the divine spark, the authentic self, the faint voice that always brings order, directness, purpose, and the archon-imposed false self, the foreign installation that brings conflict, self-assertion, doubts, and hopelessness. The Gnostics called this the distinction between the pneuma, the divine spark in us, and the psyche, the lower soul, shaped and conditioned by the demiurge's world. Don Juan calls it the distinction between the true mind and the foreign installation. Again, different languages and cultures across time and space, yet the same essential reality is expressed. And the solution in both traditions is strikingly parallel. Don Juan calls it discipline, the capacity to face with serenity odds that are not included in our expectations.
and specifically inner silence, silencing the relentless chatter of the foreign installation. He says, sorcerers say that discipline makes the glowing coat of awareness unpalatable to the flyers. The result is that the predators become bewildered. An indelible glowing coat of awareness is not part of their cognition. The Gnostics would have recognized this immediately. Manly P. Hall describes the Gnostic spiritual discipline as, quote, a secret discipline for the release of man's internal content by means of which he can become aware of his place in the divine plan of things. The Gnostics believed, Hall writes, that salvation must be earned. They believed that the individual must make a science out of his redemption. A science of redemption. Inner discipline. Silencing the foreign installation. Awakening the divine spark. Don Juan in the Sonoran Desert. The Gnostics in the libraries of Alexandria. Unique traditions separated by centuries and speaking different languages, yet describing the same challenging reality beyond the reality described by our own physical senses. A reality that explains why it is humans seem to have such a difficult time achieving balance within themselves and with the planet they inhabit. One of the most fascinating chapters in the Gnostic world is scholar Frederick Kwiatkowski's analysis of Gnostic themes in Hollywood cinema, specifically three films released in 1998, Dark City, The Matrix, and The Truman Show. What Kwiatkowski's analysis reveals is something important, which is that the Gnostic worldview, as reflected throughout time and space and throughout a variety of cultures, is that it is not, nor never has been, a lifeless relic of antiquity. The Gnostic ethos is very much alive in our cultural imagination right now. In all three of these films, a protagonist discovers that the world they live in is an elaborate illusion, an artificial reality constructed and maintained by powerful beings who have a vested interest in keeping the protagonists and everyone around them from discovering the truth. Neo in The Matrix discovers that reality as he knows it is a computer simulation created by machines who harvest human bioelectrical energy. John Murdock in The Dark City discovers that the city he inhabits is a constructed experiment run by alien beings called the Strangers. Truman Burbank in The Truman Show discovers that his entire life has been a reality television program, every detail controlled by a producer named Christoph. Kwiatkowski traces the precise structural parallels between these cinematic world builders and the Gnostic demiurge, Yaldabaoth. In all three cases, the world maker creates an illusory reality. The world maker is ignorant of certain aspects of human nature that ultimately exceed his control. The world maker has agents who maintain the illusion. The agents in The Matrix, the Strangers in Dark City, the actors in The Truman Show, all direct counterparts of the Gnostic archons. And the protagonist achieves liberation through a process of recognizing the illusory nature of the world and breaking through it. The fact that three major Hollywood films released in the same year independently dramatized this ancient Gnostic scenario tells us something. The Gnostic question, what if the world you think is real is not what it seems, and the beings who maintain it are not what they claim, is not a question our culture is done with. In some ways, it's more urgently alive today than it has been since the days of Valentinus. Adam Passame, another Gnostic World contributor, extends this analysis to popular culture more broadly, from Gnostic themes in science fiction literature to the growing online communities dedicated to exploring Gnostic ideas. The Gnostic current in popular culture, Possemé argues, reflects a widespread hunger for exactly what Gnosticism has always offered, a framework for naming the sense that something is not right about the world, that the official story is incomplete at best, an outright lie at worst, and that there is more to human beings than the dominant system of any age are willing to acknowledge. One of the most important insights in the Gnostic world comes from scholar Harry Oldmeadow's chapter on what he calls the perennialist perspective on Gnosis. Oldmeadow represents a school of thought associated with thinkers like René Guénon, Fridtjof Chouin, and Ananda Kumaraswamy that perceives Gnosis as a universal human capacity for direct contact with ultimate reality.
Xuan, one of the greatest voices of this tradition, defines Gnosis as intellectual knowledge of the absolute, a super-rational, purely intellectual knowing of what he calls metacosmic realities. Its Sanskrit equivalent is jnana, knowledge in its fullest sense, what Meister Eckhart calls divine knowledge. Old Meadow argues that this kind of knowing, this direct transformative encounter with reality as it actually is, appears in every integral spiritual tradition in human history. In Sufi, Marifa. In the Hindu, Jnana. In the Buddhist, Prajna. In the shamanic traditions of indigenous peoples worldwide, in the Gnostic traditions of antiquity and their medieval and modern descendants. Gary Tromp, the editor of The Gnostic World, makes a related point in his introduction that the Gnosis impulse, the quest for deep knowledge in which the mysteries of the cosmos are unveiled, is a crucial component in world religious and cultural life across virtually every tradition and every historical period. What this means is that Gnosticism is one of the clearest and most developed, most systematically elaborated expressions of something that human beings have been reaching toward since the beginning of recorded consciousness. Manly P. Hall, with characteristic depth, gives us perhaps the best single statement on this universal dynamic. Gnosticism was driven by a conviction that there could finally be only one form of knowledge, and that was universal. Not Greek knowledge or Jewish knowledge, or Egyptian knowledge or Persian knowledge, but a universal recognition of the divine mystery that underlies all tradition, all culture, all epochs. That universalism is not naive. It doesn't erase real differences between traditions, but it does suggest that what the Gnostics were pointing at, the divine spark in every human being, the possibility of direct contact with ultimate reality, the imperative to wake up rather than sleep, is not culturally contingent. It is humanly essential. We're approaching the end of our two-episode journey, and I want to spend a few minutes bringing everything we've just explored all the way home to you, here, now, in the 21st century. Here's the question I keep returning to. Why does this matter? Why should you, whatever your background, whatever your beliefs, whatever your relationship to former religion, care about a set of spiritual traditions that the Roman Emperor Diocletian persecuted, and the medieval church tried to annihilate, and that survived only in leather-bound jars in the Egyptian desert and coded symbols in alchemical manuscripts? Here's my answer as a metaphysical detective. We live in an age of extraordinary information and extraordinary confusion. We have access to more knowledge, in the ordinary sense, than any civilization in history, and yet, by most honest measures, we seem to be more spiritually and psychologically lost, more fragmented, more anxious, more disconnected from genuine meaning than almost any previous era. We have the noise of 1,000 channels and a troubling silence where the soul used to speak. The Gnostics lived in a time not unlike our own. The traditional structures were collapsing, the old authorities were no longer trusted, the world seemed to be administered by forces that cared very little for human flourishing. Into that context, they offered something radical, a recognition that you are not what you have been told you are. You are not a sinner in need of management, not a consumer in need of products, not a data point in need of optimization. You are a being of light, in need of remembering. The Gnostic challenge is the challenge to make your spiritual life a genuine science of self-inquiry, not that kind of faith that acts as the suspension of intellectual questioning, but faith as the full engagement of every faculty, rational, intuitive, emotional, contemplative, in the deepest possible investigation of what is real. Hall writes, "The Gnostics believed that salvation must be earned. They believed that the individual must make a science out of his own redemption, and that the redemption of the individual is the great science, the final end of all the scientific searching." And Don Juan in the Sonoran Desert says essentially the same thing in different words. The sorcerer's revolution is that they refused to honor agreements in which they did not participate.
Nobody ever asked me if I would consent to be eaten by beings of a different kind of awareness. We did not agree to be reduced. We did not agree to forget. The Gnostic, the sorcerer, the mystic, the poet, the psychologist in the Jungian tradition, all of these, in their different ways, are saying the same thing. Enough. I am going to remember. The Gospel of Thomas, that extraordinary text from Nag Hammadi that continues to challenge and unsettle readers 2,000 years after it was written, ends with these words attributed to Jesus. Whoever discovers the meaning of these sayings will not taste death. Note that it doesn't say you won't experience death. It says you won't taste it. Perhaps Thomas in this verse is equating taste with the experience of fear. Whoever discovers the meaning of these sayings will not fear death. Which reminds me of another Gnostic-sounding verse, this one from 1 John 4:18. There is no fear in love, but perfect love drives out fear, because fear has to do with punishment. The one who fears is not made perfect in love. Whether in the Gospel of Thomas, the Gospel of Truth, the Mandian Ginza, or the words of John, the message echoes across the centuries. Ignorance breeds fear, but knowledge born of love dissolves it. And where fear ends, perhaps gnosis begins.

All right, that's the show for today. You've been listening to the Gnostic Connection on KNYOLP 107.7 FM, Fort Bragg, California, people-powered radio. From my heart to yours, may we all be happy, wise, powerful, and free.

And this is KNYO-LP. Coming right at you from beautiful downtown Fort Bragg. And I hope everyone's doing great. Oh my goodness. What an incredible week of sunshine and ocean-powered waves everywhere. I hope you're having a great day. I know I am. This is Polly Lynn with Ground Zero, where everything ends only to begin again.

And this hour of Ground Zero is brought to you by Mendocino Cookie Company, located at 301 North Main Street in beautiful downtown Fort Bragg, right in front of the historic company store building. Wow, they're just wonderful. They have been doing pastries and cookies and wonderful coffees and mixed drinks for the last 42 years. Wendy shares that joy with you, and it's incredible. I go every weekend, and I just love it. Monday through Saturday from 7 to 5, Sunday from 8 to 5. I think those hours are just about to change for winter, so stay tuned for that one. All right, everyone. Thank you, Wendy, for supporting KNYO and Ground Zero.

Ante Sila. This is actually a cover and remaster. And that was released on September 4th. So let's continue on this musical journey.

Oh, yeah. That song is called Spirits. It's by Adrian Quesada and IKB Shakedown. That was released in 2022. And before that, we had IE Anama 2001. That was released. I've been listening to Mo Horizons for a long time. Mo Horizons is the band. They're out of Germany. And really, I started listening to all these eccentric, you know, they call it eccentric, but really different kinds of music back in the early 2000 time period. Then before that, we had Jack Johnson. And yeah, Jack put out a whole dub album, believe it or not. It was Subatomic Sound System, and that was released in 2023. I really dig it. And we started out with Rolling and Tumbling by Valerie June. And that's a new release. And she's right out of Tennessee. Let's get it on now with Shake 'Em On Down by Jesto Funk.

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We're radioactive and people powered. You can find us on that hot dial, KNYO 107.7 FM. Woohoo! We're going to play I Got You, Nightmares on Wax.

Oh, yes, another fabulous new release by Rising Appalachia. These women are incredible. They're right out of Atlanta, Georgia. And this was released about 2 days ago called Million Colors. And before that, we had a brand spanking new release today. And that's by Robert Plant called Two Coats. And he's singing with Susie Dion with his band Saving Grace. Incredible.

Yes, indeed. And that is some pretty cool hip hop from Davis, California, with the band Latrix, Aim for the Flickering Flame. And before that was Easing In with Edwin Starr. That was released in 1974. And Del Rey before that was Sola Rosa. So, always playing eclectic music. That's just what my show is all about. I play a little bit of everything. Soul, funk, reggae, blues, jazz. I just love it all. I've always been a sound person, and I just love what makes me move inside. So I hope you're enjoying the show, and yeah, let's listen to Living is an Art by Clinton Fearon.

our power, but they have separated us from our spiritual connection to the earth, so people feel powerless. We look at the oppressor and we look at the enemy because they have the most guns and the most lies and the most money. People start to feel powerless.

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As a natural part of the earth.

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Thank you, Wendy, for supporting KNYO all around. She supports all of us. We really appreciate it. And thank you for underwriting Ground Zero.

Oh my God, that was Cindy Blackman Santana, who actually is married to Carlos Santana. And this was released just a few months ago. But she also was the main drummer for Lenny Kravitz. So there you go. Remembering True Power before that was Thana, Red Hawk, and John Trudell. Moving right along.

Meow.

Oh, lordy, lordy. That is the Flying Mojito Brothers. They're out of the United Kingdom, and I just have a kick listening to them. I hope you like it, too. We're going to take it back. Humble Pie. Remember Humble Pie? And this is Shine On.

Big shout out to all the listeners there. I see you. Awesome. Much love. Friends and family, always much love.

0: 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We're radioactive, people-powered. 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

0: Oh, that was a little oopsie doodle. Sorry about that. I try to screen these songs pretty well, but sometimes, you know. Anyway, moving right along.
1: Don't give yourselves to brutes, men who despise you, enslave you, who regiment your lives, tell you what to do, what to think, and what to feel, who drill you, diet you, treat you like cattle, use you as cannon fodder. Don't give yourselves to these unnatural men, with machine minds and machine hearts. You are not machines, you are not cattle, you are men. You have the love of humanity in your hearts. You don't hate, only the unloved hate, the unloved and the unnatural. Soldiers, don't fight for slavery, fight for liberty. You, the people, have the power to create machines, the power to create happiness. You, the people, have the power to make this life free and beautiful, to make this life a wonderful adventure. Then in

And we started out this last set with J.J. Cale, 1976, Let Me Do It To You. And then we had We Are One by Wicked Dub Division. And they are right out of Italy. I've been following these guys for a while, too. That was released in 2019. I just really like their sound. And then Like It or Not by Louisiana's very own Gemini Dragon. She does a whole blend of blues, rock, and soul, and that was released in 2021. And now we're listening to the Bahama Soul Club, Chicks on Beer.

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Got the privilege of seeing Tower of Power.

0: Oh man, that's Mood Indigo, Louis Armstrong and Duke Ellington.
1: Many songs have
0: we
1: been
0: love
1: written,
0: it.
1: And this is one of them.

KNYO-LP, coming right at you. Beautiful downtown Fort Bragg. Check out some of our music. We're a growing family of DJs. Everyone's very unique. Some not so much, but hey, whatever. But, we're all different. And that's what the whole point is that we can do our thing here. So moving right along, this is Soulfly.

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Yeah, yeah.

0: Well, that concludes two fine hours of music. I hope you enjoyed the eclectic little mix there. You know, I always do something different every show, and also I do a lot of vintage as well. I like to sneak that in once in a while, but I'm always exploring. Anyway, much love to everyone. I hope you have a great weekend. We're on Threshold Thursday here. This has been Ground Zero with Miss Polly Lynn. And it's been a pleasure. Remember, where everything ends, it only begins again, right? So whatever you do, do it well.
1: We Earth to meet our needs. The Earth can't speak up when it needs help, but we can. Be the voice for those who have no voice. Visit worldwildlife.org.

We would have liked to have a choir with us, but there are already so many of us on stage. So I was wondering if you would be our choir this evening. Okay, so as your choir mistress, here is your intention. You are very scared and hungover. So if you can channel that feeling, and you kind of feel like you need something to absolve you. So you're basically like a hungover choir of angels, is where I'm going with this. I feel like you can do this. This is really good. Okay, should we sing this one together?

I was trying to kiss my baby. You know the one I love, the baby. She said, hang on, Dave. I gotta get something out my chest.

0: is
1: never
0: that?
1: Seen nothing well,
2: why
1: like
2: don't
1: that
2: you sharp
1: in
2: us,
1: my
2: man?
1: Entire what? Life. A round ball, that's a good. That white can't do nothing.

Parents and friends are looking for people to work with folks with developmental challenges. Full and part-time employment is available. 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You will have an experience you never would believe. So if you're interested, call 964-4940 and ask for Erica. Thank you.

0: Welcome to Radio Curious. I'm Barry Vogel. New Bedford, Massachusetts, a seaport located in the southeast corner of Massachusetts, at the base of Cape Cod, is the locale of our program. Early in New Bedford's history, a group of Quakers from Boston moved there. New Bedford soon became a safe haven for formerly enslaved African Americans who had been able to escape bondage in the South. The stories of those who safely arrived in New Bedford on the Underground Railroad are presented at the 34-acre New Bedford National Historical Park in the Old Town section of New Bedford. This two-part series on the New Bedford Underground Railroad with National Park Ranger Mark Mello was recorded on September 2, 2016, with the sounds of wind and street traffic in the background. Part 1 begins with a historical perspective of the Underground Railroad and the way in which New Bedford, Massachusetts became a safe haven for former slaves.
1: So when we talk about the Underground Railroad, obviously we're not going underground today. We're not talking about a literal railroad. Basically, a loose connection of people, places, businesses, homes. We're going to attempt to get fugitive slaves from down south, ideally to the Canadian border. But a lot of people do not realize is not until you hit that Canadian border are you truly free. Well, there was no slavery in the north. Yes, but that did not mean that northerners were above sending you back into slavery. You have a percentage of people called abolitionists in America, people who believe that slavery is morally wrong, make up less than 1% of your population in the early 19th century. Most of your northerners at the time are indifferent towards the issue of slavery. Thus, the reason why you can travel just a couple miles out to either Dartmouth or Freetown, any of the surrounding towns, you'll still find houses where there are hidden rooms where they hid fugitive slaves. Why? Well, in the town of Freetown, there's one African-American man living there in the 19th century. You're going to stick out like a sore thumb if you're a fugitive slave. Thus, the reason why you need to hide and only travel at night. This city, though, was different. There's no hidden rooms, no secret passageways in the city. That is the remarkable thing about it. In this city, a slave could hide in plain sight.